0: I am flying. I know how to do this. I know. I thought I was like the baby sea turtles that were making their way back out to the ocean. But also, that was sort of an important moment in my life because everything else that I had done, even though setting yourself on fire sounds like you did it to yourself, no one else was there, so I can't prove this, but I saw this sounds like a lie that a five-year-old would tell. It was a match, and a spark jumped off the match, hit my nightgown, and it went up in flames. And afterwards, people kept going like, how did this happen, with a slightly accusatory tone? And I was like, I was alone. I was not being taped. I can't prove this to you. The only person who believed me was my father. But it was one of the first moments that I realized a lot can go wrong because you will it or because of your own inability to understand what's happening or to navigate it. And then sometimes just happens. And that was a moment that was shocking and ultimately important, even though I would like my right nipple back.
1: Yeah. So I'm trying to figure out how to get from your right nipple to where I wanted to go.
0: Me too. It's not there anymore, so I can't.
1: So I want to, but I do want to get where I want to kind of start.
0: Yeah.
1: I want to start with your mom and dad.
0: But, did I just hear her right? Yeah. Yeah.
1: Because your mom and dad, all right, this is a passage I want to go to, but okay. Your mom and dad, they're long suffering.
0: Yes.
1: They are. I want you to talk a little about each of them, but there's a throwaway line in the book where you say that when you need to cry on camera, you only had one way you knew how to do it, and that was to imagine your father's death.
0: Yes.
1: Not your mother's death. Your father's death.
0: I need to laugh on camera, no, I'm joking.
1: And it was you say it in the book. It's the one place you didn't really want to explore. What was that about? I would love to hear you talk a little bit about what that's about.
0: You mean not wanting to explore why?
1: No, I want to hear why it is your father's death that is the thing that you can use to trigger that emotion in yourself, as opposed to anything else.
0: Well, it's interesting because, I mean, my parents are definitely long-suffering, and it's been, whatever they've been dealing with since I was born. But then I also am coming to realize in adulthood that also part of my job was always to cast them as long-suffering, continually accepting, because that also makes it impossible to kind of look at your parents as 360-degree humans and also have to look at what you've dealt with. And now that we're in an adult family matrix, I'm starting to realize just how lucky we all are and just how long-suffering all of us are, and that it's like that game Zip Zap Zop they play in improv groups where it's just you never know who it's coming from or where it's coming from. I think that thing about my father that's very specific is that and both my parents are deeply accepting, and I recognize that one of the greatest pieces of luck you can have, and your kids get to feel this, is to have parents who accept you, believe in you, and enthusiastically think that you have something to contribute in the world. It can be a shock when you get into the world and find out just what's actually going on with those after you have those parents, but it also is a very amazing amount of immediate cash in the bank of your soul to go into the world with those parents. And my father's thing was always just that, like, whatever I was about, even when he was frustrated, even when he was aggravated, there was just like a level of general delight that he seemed to have that I existed, and I feel the same way about him. I feel delight that he just tickles me beyond compare. We're also different. Like, he's like a waspy guy from Connecticut, and I'm much more my mom's kid, so it's like this weird thing where we live in the same house a lot of the time, but like, I'm this kind of like noisy, like, Jewish woman. Like, I have never heard my father go to the bathroom. I've never heard my father burp. Like the idea that I would get up on stage and talk about superficial pooping is, he said about this, I had to have no idea.

0: It's impossible for me to understand why one would write a book such as this.
1: He said that.
0: Yeah. But then he paints like huge gaping, but like wears a suit and acts like that's happening over here and he's happening over there. And then my mother is incredible. She's iconic, like, but she's also, we are more similar. And so there's been, it's been like a lifetime of profound joy and profound confrontation.
1: This line of your mother's, after you're a little kid and you overhear your mother and her friend, can I read it?
0: Yeah.
1: You hear her friend say to her about you, yeah. I don't know how you do it. It'll be a miracle if she can survive outside your home. To my mother's credit, she didn't take the bait. She says, I find her delightful. And anyway, I'd have a real issue with how much sex your daughter is having. Well, I fell in love with your parents.
0: I'm so glad. And my father asked to meet you like once every 2 weeks. So we're going to make that happen. But this is the friend that he's by far the most impressed that I've made. But the two people that I've met that he's most excited about are you and Brittany Snow from Hunting Wives. Those are his. I know she's also from Pitch Perfect, but he knows her from Hunting Wives. And we're not going to explore that too much either. But
2: you're listening to Lena Dunham in conversation with Michael Lewis. This is City Arts and Lectures.
1: So one word about you, in addition to lovable, that comes to my mind when I think of you is brave. That you're just a deeply brave person.
0: Thank you.
1: And you're also nervy, which is different. But I feel that your parents created. It's odd because they're two artists with kind of didn't have they were living kind of hand to mouth a little bit.
0: Yeah.
1: In New York City, I feel like they created for you an incredibly safe space. And that you go out into the world and you have, it's a rocky journey and you expose yourself in all kinds of ways. You do things that if I did them, my parents, I don't know if they'd let me back in the house. But my mother's thing when I would show up after being out on television or something, Michael, could you be discreet? But they've created kind of a place where you can always go and be safe.
0: Yeah.
1: And I think that's really important for who you are as a creative person.
0: It is, and I still feel like, I mean, I live part of the time in the same we're going to call it a compound, but it's not really a compound. Our houses are 10 feet apart as my parents. And I still feel that I can retreat there and it's where they both work, it's where I often work, and it's a place, it's now where my husband works. I mean, he's just fell into it and he's working his way through it as best he can and with good humor. But it was really safe, and I think the thing about growing up in a place that you feel really safe is some people, unfortunately, are prepared for some of the complexities and cruelties of the world by growing up in their own home. That is like their training ground. And there's, I think when you have this kind of, it's funny because we lived in New York City and like outside, I mean, we mostly spent the entire weekend inside of our apartment because there's not that, we lived in downtown New York, we didn't like live next to Central Park. So you'd spend the whole weekend just all sitting, reading on the couch. I thought it was the most fun thing that could possibly happen. But then I went out into the world, and I was also surprised because everybody that was around my parents was there. I mean, liberal would be one word for it, but it's a different kind of, it's like, you know, I was going to see, when I was like 11, I went to go see the Andrea Fraser show where the performance artist that she sold the act of sex with her to the art collector who would pay the most money and then filmed it. And we were like, And so then There's like the bandwidth of what you think is acceptable and what you think is interesting, and then you find out how actually kind of prudish, judgmental, and at times puritanical society can be. Not here in San Francisco, but and it was surprising and confusing to me.
1: I bet. When the book, we haven't really gotten into it yet, but you're
0: a very good interviewer.
1: But. So I've been told, but the book covers it's a professional memoir. I mean, it starts at the beginning of your tiny furniture. Your first, it opens with you getting your first big break.
0: Yeah.
1: And I think of it, well, before I tell you how I think of it, did you think when you sat down there's a natural structure to this story?
0: You know, interestingly, one of the things that really helped me was that I really finished the book this past fall, and one of the big challenges had been that there were pages and pages and pages, but I was having trouble thinking about how to wrangle it. And actually, I'm not just saying this because you're here. When I did my big read through of all my Michael Lewis and looked at this, the way that you kind of would follow these through lines of saying something about someone through whether it was their professional accomplishments or their one big feat that they pulled off and the ups and the downs of that, like realizing that it didn't have, I was trying all these dumb structures that were like, a chapter named after every boy I've ever kissed. A chapter named after every song I've ever, that was number one in the year that, and then it was like, oh, it's actually just the story is my career. And then the stuff that was happening alongside my career can make itself apparent. And it didn't have to be so complicated. And you,
1: did I detect a structure that you didn't intend? Can I tell you what I detected?
0: Yes.
1: It felt like it was three acts. And it felt that the first part one, you are Lena Dunham. You must have come out of the womb this way. I mean, you are just who you are, and it is expressing itself on the world, and get out of the way, or get on the train kind of thing. And it's all working. And there's a moment, you don't remember, I felt where there was a turning point of the book. I'll see if I can find
0: it. He's taking notes in the book, you guys, and it is thrilling for me.
1: So yeah, here it is, page 126. There's a moment when you've made it, And you're inundated with a different kind of attention from the world. Everybody who hasn't made it wants something from you, and you are. I've watched you allow yourself get pulled in all kinds of different directions at once. You still do it.
0: You have
1: a TV show, and you have my book to turn into a movie, and you're performing at nights and whatever. But you're busy all the time. And then, so this is you strike a slightly different tone here. You want to read it? You can read that. Read that paragraph.
0: Okay. I do whatever you say.
1: Okay.
0: It was amazing to see that the moment I responded, I was always contrite.
1: This is the people's requests.
0: I've been so busy. Please forgive the delay. It's been insane here. What do you need? How quickly they rescinded their negative words, how fast they could walk it back and love me again. All you had to do was get on your knees, crawl over glass, show them the wounds, and then promise them your undying fealty. It was that simple and easy to repeat. The only problem was that the moment you had them loving you again, you also owed them again, too. It was like being chased by an unhinged debt collector who kept apologizing as he foreclosed on all of your worldly possessions.
1: Yes. So I can feel the world coming in on you, and all of a sudden you lose a sense of who you are a little bit. And it's almost like the world doesn't let you be who you are once you become a big success. And you're using pseudonyms when you check into, you're no longer Lena Dunham when you're going places. You're all these different names. And so part two, I feel you losing yourself. And part three, you come back and you are yourself again. And that seemed like the flow of the book. Am I wrong?
0: You're not wrong at all. And actually what's interesting is that was the superstructure that I always sort of, that was the emotional arc that I always imagined, but the question was, where do you go? There's so many different places you can go to get there, and how was it going to be captured? But that was...
1: Well, this is why you have all these boyfriends, because they get you through the story. the boyfriends are really important as plot devices. I came to realize there were two things that were really important, stray dogs and boyfriends.
0: That's...
1: And that they were in the same kind of category.
0: You're so right.
1: Yep.
0: You're so right. And stray dogs and boyfriends and how you organize your life around both. And there was a point where my editor, Andy, was like, please don't add any more. I know there's more boyfriends. We don't need to hear about them. There's a bunch of boyfriends that got cut. He's like, they're all at a certain point. They're all the same. There's a, like, you're not letting me understand why each of these is a compelling character. But I think also the big thing about having all those boyfriends. Recently, a friend of my father's was like, I read the book, and I was just, he was like, I loved it, and, you know, I never realized you were so, and I thought he was going to say, like, robust, or, you know, committed, or brave, and he said, promiscuous.
1: Didn't he see girls?
0: And I mean, it was fiction. He didn't know, maybe he thought I was...
1: Making it up.
0: Yeah.
1: Yeah.
0: Maybe thought, one time I went on, early in Girls, I went on the Stephen Colbert, the Colbert Report, before it was the Colbert Show, and he said, you have a lot of sex on the show, like, and he did a fake judgmental thing, and I said, and it's weird that I've done it because I'm actually a virgin, and people, even though he was clearly joking, people thought I was serious, and there was a brief moment where the internet was like, it's crazy that she's doing all this considering she's a virgin. And I should have just stuck with that. But yes, exactly what you're describing was the feeling. And I think, you know, I could blame, oh, it's that I couldn't go anywhere and check into a hotel under my own name. Or, oh, it's because people needed too much from me and I felt guilty and I wanted to give it. But I actually think that just that much attention is not one of the things that I really wanted to capture in the book, even though I wasn't trying to make like big points with a capital P, is that now we live in a world where like anyone can get fame sick. Like there's people who are becoming famous in ways we never even imagined were possible, for things we never even imagined were possible. Some statistic came out recently in which they interviewed people under 18 and, you know, something like 72% of them said, I would like to be famous when I grow up. And some of that might be because they equate it with financial security or being seen, but it's almost like it plays the role that like someone wanting to marry you used to in 1812. It's like, yeah. It's affirming your personhood. And actually, that much attention, it's like eating candy till you puke. It's not. And then continuing to do it until you get incredibly sick and your blood sugar jacks up.
1: When did you realize that? When in the process of making Girls, and it's during Girls that this happens, do you realize this isn't good for me?
0: I think it was like a month. I don't think
1: and
0: I
1: what
0: was...
1: What was happening? What kind of things were going on where you thought this is no longer healthy? Because you have, you know, you have your desire to be hurt, to create this stuff and have people watch it and read it and whatnot, but there's this other thing that happens. And when did you realize that this other thing was corrosive?
0: Well, I think people assume that if you want to make work, especially if you want to be in the work or you want to perform, that what you want is this other kind of attention that comes with it. And my thought was always, okay, I want enough people to like what I do so that I can keep doing it because I know I absolutely can't have any other, I could never have any other kind of job. I don't know how I would exist in the world. Like there's...
1: I have the same feeling.
0: You do?
1: I don't know what else I'd do.
0: I mean, I think you'd be so good at so you'd be an amazing school guidance counselor.
1: Oh, thank you so much.
0: But
1: that's you.
0: Restaurateur. But I always felt that way. But then, and also, of course, there's a part of you who feel like you were a weird kid, or you're like kind of nerdy, or you felt like boys didn't like you. Like attention is interesting to almost everybody a little bit. But then I think once it was clear to me that it wasn't all going to be like people going, that was really cool what you did right there, that it was going to be a lot of different kinds of responses, and I was going to have to figure out how to either keep them out or let them in but not listen to them or parse through them, and then also seeing the way that it changes the kind of, like, punctures the field around you and how people start responding to you differently. I just went, I do not like this at all. Like I remember.
1: But you weren't good keeping your distance from it. You let it in. Like you looked at Twitter and what people said.
0: Oh,
1: this
0: yeah.
1: Kind of stuff.
0: And I remember my father and my mother saying to me, like, if you don't look at it, it doesn't exist. And I was like, you don't understand. You've never even looked at the internet. You check your email once a week. Now, the first thing, I mean, a lot of people will text me if things are going haywire for them on the internet because they think, like, here's a lady who's seen it all. And so I run a bit of like a hospice for people who are being lightly canceled. And literally the first thing I say is, don't look at it. It doesn't exist. But it took me like 15 years to figure that out.
1: Right.
0: And I've always needed to be beaten on the head by things over and over to understand them. I do not have like, I'm
1: I
0: not
1: have the same problem.
0: Do you?
1: I know, yes, I have exactly the same problem. Yeah, and all of a sudden I wake up and I realize, oh, that's what it is. I'm curious, when because we're talking about your becoming famous, the book is the beginning of that. What did people who knew you back when think of it all? Not your parents, but like the kids you grew up with, friends you had from college. Did they go, oh, we always knew that Lena was going to be famous? Oh, I'm not at all surprised she created this hit TV show. I'm not at all surprised she's got this talent. Or were people bewildered?
0: I think that it was probably more bewildered. I think there were definitely people who would have been considered like I certainly was not getting like the lead in the school play. I was certainly not the person where everyone was like, she is going to write the next great American novel. There was maybe they thought like, oh, she was always had kind of a vibe and it was unclear what that vibe was going to lead to. And this is one of the ways that it could have gone, but I'm still pretty surprised.
1: But there are lots of universes where it doesn't go this way.
0: Correct. Like, there's lots of universes where, you know, I run into her in the street and she's carrying, like, I don't know, six stray dogs and pushing her knitwear in a cart. And I don't...
1: And she's lost both her nipples.
0: Yes, and she's lost both. And she's the fact that she's only lost one is kind of a miracle. Yeah. I don't think... I think they were confused. I think they were probably probably a little perplexed. And I also think the thing that... Here's the thing, is that no version of becoming successful, no one's interested in hearing you whine about that. It's not, because there's lots of people that I went to school with who were trying to become artists and it wasn't happening and they were having to make compromises. And so I was very clear. Sometimes I do have manners, and I was very clear that this isn't fun and I'm anxious part of it should not be shared. So that was another thing, was I was like, turning all that energy inward, and you know, we're only as sick as our secrets, and so you have to sort of act like it's not happening. I remember once John Mayer, of all people, cool guy, I mean, can't speak to his relationship with Jessica Simpson, can say that he was fun when I talked to him, but he said something about, and someone came up and took a picture of him like that, and he didn't comment on it at all. And I said, that was weird. She just stuck a camera in your face and walked away. And he said, oh, if you don't want to ruin the vibe with everyone, you just never say anything about it. Act like it's not happening. Someone comes up and takes a picture. They walk away. Don't say that was a nice girl or anything. Just act like it never occurred and that you are, it's happening in an alternate universe far away from everybody else, because nobody wants to hear you complain about it and nobody's interested in hearing you be excited about it.
1: You had to learn how to be famous. You got taught how to be famous.
0: From the best in the biz.
1: Yeah, the best in the biz. So the period, it's funny, there are little throwaway things in here, and you've probably just talked about them so much you don't realize how interesting they are. But you're, the beginning, when you decide, well, you write so well.
0: Thank you.
1: I could easily imagine you coming out of college thinking, I want to be a writer, a book writer, I don't want to make film. So you start making film, but you're attracted to film for why?
0: In college, I started college, you know what I wanted to be? Because I wanted to make big money and have a big life and a big house. I wanted to be a poet. And then I started doing these poetry open mics where I'd read my very serious poetry about being, you know, tortured by my own longing or whatever. And people would always laugh when I read my serious poems. And I went, okay, guess I'm a comedian. That's literally how it happened.
1: Is that true?
0: Yes, it's 100% true. I read like a really serious poem about my relationship with a senior that wouldn't look at me, and people were howling. And I went, this isn't funny at all. This is about some of the deepest trauma in my life. And so I went, okay. And then I got really bad mononucleosis, and I collapsed at a party under the weight of my own mononucleosis. And my father had to come to college and drag me back home. And I had to take a semester off because of my extreme mono. And I would go to the video store and get whatever, the last remaining video store in Tribeca, and I rented a movie called Funny Haha by this filmmaker called Andrew Bujalski, if there's any Andrew Bujalski fans in the house. Thank you, he's a genius. If from what is now now I'd say slightly derisively referred to as the mumblecore movement. And I didn't know. I only thought movies were like Hollywood movies. I didn't know that you could make. I hadn't gotten into Cassavetes, or I just thought movies are like, you know, A League of Their Own was a movie to me. It is still one of the greatest movies ever made, but that's what I was comparing to also. And so I thought, oh, he just filmed his friends doing stuff. You could, and I was never interested in trying to do something that was way out there. I wanted to do something that was, that I could just like roll my sleeves up and do. So that's how I started making movies.
1: But you start making movies, you're not thinking you want to be an actress.
0: No.
1: So this is it is amazing to me that you just, it's a line in the book where they just assumed you were going to play the main character in Girls, but you did not.
0: I
1: thought you were going to cast somebody in that.
0: I was like, we're going to be on television, so they're going to cast a gorgeous person. That's what they do on television. Like, I thought it was literally illegal to put a woman of my, and I'm not saying I feel great about who I am and what I am, you guys, but it's not, I wasn't under any illusions that I looked like the cast of the OC. And so that's what I thought you got to do, the people who got to be on television. And I had cast myself in my movies in college because I was there.
1: Right.
0: And I honestly didn't want to have to ask anyone else to take their shirt off. That's right. The truest part. I was like, that feels inappropriate. I don't want to be that. So I'll just do the thing. And then until I'm have enough sway to locate a collaborator who I know is really enthusiastic.
1: Back to the book. You and I have had many conversations. We've talked about this privately.
0: Yeah.
1: You had concerns about people being upset.
0: Yeah.
1: How, when you sit down, how do you deal with that? Like, this is, it is raw. There are only a couple places where I felt you're holding back. You're very prominent. You're at the stage where most people are hiding rather than exposing, or unless they've got some real problem.
0: Yeah.
1: And you come kind of, it's just honest, right? And it's, I feel that you must have on your shoulder had people's voices saying, oh, Lena, please don't tell that story. And in fact, your partner in Girls, it turns to you in therapy and says, please don't write about this anytime soon.
0: Yeah.
1: Yeah. You waited 7 years.
0: Yeah.
1: Walk me through, like, what's going on in your head. I've had to do this, too. I've written about real people and memoirs.
0: Yeah, you write about
1: things.
0: Real people all the
1: and
0: time.
1: And so how did you kind of, like, square that in your head?
0: The thing that you often do is you write about real people who are there, who are letting you in, knowing that they will in some way be written about.
1: I mean, you've written memoir. My first book, I wrote a memoir. Nobody was expecting that.
0: No, and so. And those guys didn't all sound that fun.
1: They were upset. But
0: yeah.
1: You knew people were going to be upset with you, but you didn't let it get in the way.
0: Well, something that I always want to say is, like, I don't like, even when the show was out and people would have these angry reactions, people would think like you're trolling people or you're trying to make people angry. I actually don't like making people angry. It seems like I do because I've done it so much, but I don't. I like making people happy and making them feel good. If I could write this whole book and everyone would come out of it being like, wow, Lena, I feel so seen. The beauty and totality with which you understand me is moving to me, and I feel that would be the best result to me.
1: I believe that.
0: And okay, thank you, because thank you.
1: I believe that. Actually, what I second thought I had after of this, when I was reading it, what, after I realized it was fortunately, unfortunately, is how full of love you are. You're the only person I know who has all five love languages. Your love language is all of them. It's
0: so
1: all of them, right?
0: Nice.
1: And so that you really aren't looking to piss people off.
0: No.
1: But you do.
0: Yes, I do.
1: So that's kind of what I'm getting at here.
0: Well, you gave me, I saw you a few weeks before the book came out. I was telling you about my anxieties because the thing I tried to do was go, okay, I'm only going to include things that feel necessary to understand what came next in the story. Like, I'm not including anything to make anybody look like a dick. It's like, we need to understand the inciting incident and what came after, and also to understand and to be most harsh with my own role in the dynamic and what my job was. Like, I don't like when you read a book and someone says, The other day I was talking to one of my dad's friends and he was talking about how he'd never broken up with any woman. And I was like, why do you think that is? And I was about to be like, because you're a coward. And he said, because I'm too loyal. And it's like, you know, when someone's trying to examine themselves, but it's like, I'm just too much of an empath. I give too much. I am too worried about what other people think. And it's like, if someone says I'm an empath, you should run as far as you possibly can.
1: Just generally, when anybody says I'm a blank, it's usually not true.
0: Almost all the time, because no one has a very clear perception of themselves.
1: If they do, they don't share it that way.
0: No.
1: No, they're trying to persuade you of something and probably trying to persuade themselves of something.
0: I'm an excellent businessman.
1: I'm a great listener.
0: Yeah. Oh, that's a really bad one. Yeah. That's a really bad one. Or a guy saying, I'm a feminist. I mean,
1: I just love women.
0: I just love women. I love women too much. Yeah. One time my friend was hooking up with a guy and he leaned really close to her and he went, I love girls. Nightmare. But I was trying to be toughest with myself.
1: Yep.
0: And think about the role that I played in a real way, not in an I'm too loyal way. And to hopefully also share what drew me to people. And like, if you've loved someone, chances are you still love them. I mean, even when two people get divorced and they hate each other, what that is like all that love inversing in this very powerful way. So, but then you said something. I said, I don't know why, if I'm so worried about how people feel, I do this. And you shared a quote with me, a Kingsley Amis quote. Do you want to share what it is?
1: Yes, I think I said something comes over you when you see a blank sheet of paper.
0: That's exactly.
1: I feel the same way. Like the world just goes away, and so I become highly irresponsible.
0: That's exactly right. And then that's why I have an editor, is because he'll go, "That's highly irresponsible. Delete that right now." But that's and then I do listen. I don't. If he says to me something shouldn't be there or it's not doing what I think it is, I do not fight. I don't.
1: How often
0: fight
1: did that happen? I don't believe that happened. You know why? Because your pitch is so perfect. I mean, my God, I have a really hard time believing someone was telling you stuff about it that you didn't know already.
0: Sometimes he would have a note. I mean, usually, I remember the first book he said, I think that the word vagina appears too much. And I was like, you would think that. You would think that. And then he did like a find, search and find. And it was like, in the whole thing, it was like 1,322 uses of the word vagina. And so I went, okay. And so then here, I just tried to mix it up and use like euphemisms. But I feel...
1: I love it when a boy turns to you right before you're about to have sex and you say you don't have a uterus and he says, like, to be honest, I don't even know what a uterus is.
0: And in the moment, it was the most...
1: That was a great moment.
0: It was beautiful.
1: It was beautiful.
0: And in the moment, it was the most romantic thing anyone had ever said to me.
1: Tears in my eyes.
0: I just went...
1: I had to go and calm down after that.
0: Yeah. I went, you are the man I've been looking for my entire life. So I just want to say that I'm so grateful that you're here with me, and to have the book received so thoughtfully by someone that I have so much respect for. And it's also very rare that you meet someone you have a lot of respect for and then they're even better than you thought they'd be. And that's you.
1: Oh, you're so sweet.
0: I love you.
1: I love you too.
0: So, guys, I mean, to get interviewed by Michael Lewis. And by the way, if Michael Lewis ever offers to write a book about you, it's going to be it's going to be very flattering to your ego, but he's really good and he's going to see everything. So maybe consider whether you want to allow it.
1: You shutting down my business here?
0: There will always be another man excited to have a book written about him, Michael. That is not going anywhere. It's the women who are going to be skeptical.
1: So I want to say one thing before we say goodbye.
0: Of course.
1: So in addition to love running through the book, there is this feeling in the book and in your career that much of what you've done is just put yourself out there and ask people to know you. And that this is an example. Someone figured out something about you, and that you've left yourself open to being known in a way that's quite deep. And what you're feeling here is the warmth that comes from doing that. Man, I'm so proud of you for that. I'm so proud of you for that. And they love you. Ladies and gentlemen, Lena Dunham.
0: Well, I love you. I love you. And we are thrilled. Thank you. Michael Lewis, everybody.
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0: coming up.
1: I am a revolutionist by nature, and as such, I claim the right to rebel and resist invasion. By all means, force included.
0: Emma Goldman, philosopher of anarchism.
2: She was the hero of the radical movement. If I could hand Caminiti Emma Goldman, he would deport her without a thought.
3: Why did J. Edgar Hoover call Emma Goldman one of the most dangerous anarchists in the country?
0: How was Goldman ahead of her time on labor, prison abolition, and sexual liberation?
4: This is not the right time to go to jail for birth control.
5: Oh, there's a right time to go to jail for birth control.
0: How do you advocate for women's rights while opposing women's suffrage?
3: Did Goldman think the right to vote was unimportant?
6: I think voting is the opium of the masses in this country. Every 4 years, you're dead in the pain.
3: Our guest is Candace Falk from UC Berkeley.
0: The life and thought of Emma Goldman.
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7: Live from NPR News, I'm Giles Snyder. Ukraine has declared Friday a day of mourning after Russia launched hundreds of drones and dozens of missiles at the capital city of Kyiv early Thursday. Officials say at least 27 people were killed, scores more wounded. Here's NPR's Greg Myrie.
8: Ukraine has suffered terribly in the war in terms of the people, soldiers and civilians killed and wounded, the damage to the economy. But it's also learned great resilience, great innovation, playing a role in the security of Europe that others would not have anticipated a few years ago. I think in some ways, those who survived this war and Ukraine as a country can come out much, much stronger.
7: Russia says the attacks were in retaliation for stepped up Ukrainian drone strikes. Iran is warning oil tankers to use approved routes in the Strait of Hormuz or face what it said would be a forceful response. Iran's Joint Military Command issued that statement on state television Thursday. It's not clear what sparked it. The statement came as Iran is preparing for the days-long funeral of the late Supreme Leader Ayatollah Ali Khamenei. Flights at one of Washington, D.C.'s major airports will be temporarily suspended to accommodate America's 250th birthday festivities this weekend. NPR's Joel Rose reports.
9: The Federal Aviation Administration says it will suspend air traffic near downtown Washington during the celebration for the country's 250th birthday, which will include fireworks and flyovers by military jets. The FAA says it expects flight operations at Ronald Reagan Washington National Airport to be paused on Friday for 3 hours between 10 a.m. and 1 p.m. local time, and again from noon to midnight on Saturday, July 4th. The airport, which is located just a few miles from the National Mall, was the scene of a deadly mid-air collision between a military helicopter and a passenger jet last year. Joel Rose, NPR News, Washington.
7: According to new research in the journal Lancet, mRNA vaccines are safe, effective, and promising for a wide variety of ailments. NPR's Jonathan Lambert reports on the study as some Trump administration officials vilify the shots.
10: Over a billion mRNA vaccines have been given since the COVID shots were first approved. mRNA technology has been hailed as revolutionary, both for its ability to be developed quickly and its effectiveness. Researchers think mRNA vaccines could someday be used to create individualized cancer therapies or prevent HIV. But Health and Human Services Secretary Robert F. Kennedy Jr. has repeatedly questioned their effectiveness and safety. Last year, he canceled over 20 research grants studying the technology's potential. But those safety concerns aren't supported by evidence, according to one of the most comprehensive reviews to date. Serious side effects can occur, but they're rare and outweighed by robust protection against severe disease, hospitalization, and death.
7: You're listening to NPR News. Police in New York City say a man has died after setting himself on fire outside the headquarters of the United Nations. The incident happened Thursday evening. Authorities are investigating and have not commented on what prompted the act. Activists say the man was from Tibet and that he was appealing for independence. Officials say he was holding a Tibetan flag when he set himself on fire. In Thailand, officials say at least 8 monks are dead after an 11-year-old boy crashed into them driving his family's pickup truck. Michael Sullivan reports from Bangkok.
11: Several dozen monks were on a pilgrimage in Mukdahan province in the northeast of the country when the tragedy occurred. 5 were killed on the spot, and 3 more died at a local hospital, according to the provincial governor. Over a dozen more were hospitalized, with several in critical condition. The crash was captured on video and shared by a local rescue group. It shows the monks walking single file on the pavement alongside the four-lane highway when the truck suddenly plows into them. Police said the 11-year-old had apparently taken the truck without his family's permission and has been taken to a nearby station for questioning. For NPR News, I'm Michael Sullivan in Bangkok.
7: A volunteer at Britain's National Archives has discovered a rare early copy of the Declaration of Independence. Michael Skurr says he found it in May while cataloging 18th-century documents. It's one of only 11 known copies of what's called the Exeter printing, made just days after the original was signed in 1776. I'm Giles Snyder, NPR News.
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0: What does true liberation look like?
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0: Except your intelligence. I'm Ray Briggs.
13: And I'm Josh Landy. We're coming to you via the studios of KALW San Francisco Bay Area.
0: Continuing conversations that begin on Philosopher's Corner at the Stanford campus, where Josh teaches philosophy.
13: And at the University of Chicago, where Ray teaches philosophy.
0: Today, it's the next episode in our Wise Women series, generously sponsored by a grant from the National Endowment for the Humanities. We're questioning the life and thought of Emma Goldman.
13: Emma Goldman's an intriguing figure and also pretty controversial. She lived all over the place, from Lithuania and Latvia to New York, London, Berlin, Spain, even the Soviet Union.
0: Well, yeah, she lived in the Soviet Union because she got deported there. J. Edgar Hoover called her one of the most dangerous anarchists in America.
13: I gotta say, Ray, I personally think that was kind of a fair assessment. I mean, in 1892, she conspired in an attempted murder on a factory owner. And years later, when she wrote her autobiography, she doubled down. She said the end justified the means. Yeah, I think that's pretty troubling.
0: Okay, but that's not actually what she got deported for. She got deported because she was encouraging people not to sign up to fight in World War I. A minute ago, you said you were against murder, Josh. But Goldman would say, hey, war is just the state murdering a whole lot of people.
13: But Goldman said murder is sometimes justified.
0: You're focusing on one tiny aspect of what she said. She spent so much of her time campaigning against violence. She hated war. She hated the death penalty. She even criticized the Soviet Union at a time when a bunch of leftists were still defending it. She didn't think it was okay for the government to kill people.
13: Well, look, I'm totally on board with all of that stuff. Boo to the death penalty, boo to Stalin. Absolutely. But the thing that still bothers me about Goldman, it's her anarchism.
0: Hey, I thought you were just agreeing with me that it's not okay for the government to kill people. If you want to have a state, that means having a military and a judicial system that's backed up by force. Read your Thomas Hobbes.
13: Well, look, I'm against rampant state violence, but that doesn't make me an anarchist. How about you read your Hobbes, Ray? If we didn't have a state, life would be nasty, brutish, and short.
0: Well, as Emma Goldman would tell you, Hobbes is wrong. In the perfect anarchist utopia, everyone's going to have a chance to flourish. You've got to understand what anarchism actually means. It's not just a bunch of randos running around smashing things. Goldman actually says it's a kind of order. It's just a natural order, emerging organically from our desire for community. She said, true social harmony grows naturally out of solidarity of interests.
13: Yeah, that's a nice story, Ray. There's just one tiny problem with it. It isn't true. Haven't you ever had roommates? It's always Jimmy's turn to do the dishes, and that slob never lifts a finger.
0: Oh, so you're gonna threaten Jimmy with imprisonment if he doesn't do the dishes? Maybe capital punishment, Josh?
13: Not that kind of punishment, but, you know, surely we eventually decide to kick him out of the house.
0: Look, even if anarchism isn't perfect, it's a lot better than the alternative. Look at the way we live right now. Billionaires leave us with a lot worse than a sink full of dirty dishes. They leave a whole trail of environmental destruction just so they can hoard more and more wealth.
13: Well, I hate that just as much as you, Ray, but the question is, how are we going to change it?
0: Well, you go on strike and support striking workers. You refuse to comply with people telling you to get drafted or trying to take away your birth control. If enough people just stood up and said no, we could totally change the world.
13: Well, sure, but, you know, I don't know about you, but I say no every 4 years at the ballot box. What on earth did Goldman have against voting? She said suffrage is an evil. It has only helped to enslave people.
0: She didn't mean it was bad to vote. She meant it was bad to focus all your political energy on issues to do with voting. Because voting without any other changes doesn't do anything.
13: Isn't that just a straw man, though? I mean, people who vote often tend to do a bunch of other things, too. Like talk to friends and family, sign petitions, go on strike, even run for office.
0: Yeah, but you have to understand her in context. She's basically discussing the debate about women's suffrage.
13: Well, exactly. She was against giving women the vote. How can you defend that?
0: Well, no, she thought women should have just as much of a right to vote as men. She just didn't think voting was a significant way to change anything.
13: You know, I'm still not sure I agree, but maybe our guest will convince me. It's Candace Falk, founding director of the Emma Goldman Papers Research Project at UC Berkeley.
0: But first, let's hear more about Emma Goldman's legacy today. We sent our roving philosophical reporter, Holly J. McDeed, to find out how the Emma Goldman Clinic in Iowa City got its name. She files this report.
14: I remember literally jumping up and down for joy in the law school lounge.
15: Deborah Nye was studying law in 1973 when she heard the U.S. Supreme Court's ruling on Roe v. Wade.
16: Good evening. In a landmark ruling, the Supreme Court today legalized abortions. The majority in cases from Texas and Georgia said that the decision to end a pregnancy during the first 3 months belongs to the woman and her doctor, not the government.
14: I remember being like, hooray, with my hands in the air, and this law professor went by and he said, oh, well, that's not really a very important decision.
15: But it was a momentous decision for her and so many others. In 1966, when Deborah was in high school, she became pregnant and didn't know who to turn to. Her sisters brought up the possibility of an abortion, but that was illegal, difficult to access, and often unsafe.
14: In the end, I went to another state and got an abortion. I was safe, as it turned out. It all worked out fine for me, but it made me alert to the fact that there were many women getting abortions who it was not so safe.
15: After the Roe ruling, she and other women founded the Emma Goldman Clinic, which still exists today, for people of all gender and sexual identities to receive reproductive health care, including abortion services. As of October 2024, 21 states ban abortions, or they restrict the procedure earlier than the standard set by Roe v. Wade. That's according to tracking by the New York Times.
14: I look at it and how it's dividing our nation to this very day, and it has everything to do with women's economic ability to get on in the world, their choices around marriage, around having children, even being able to do anything, to be able to support themselves.
15: They named the clinic after the anarchist philosopher who understood that economic connection. Goldman was arrested twice and imprisoned for lecturing and distributing material in support of birth control. As Goldman wrote,
17: "We do it because we know the desperate condition among the masses of workers and even professional people when they cannot meet the demands of numerous children."
18: You know, she represents so many aspects of women's struggles, and the activist who supported, you know, a new view of gender relations and society.
15: That's Barbara Summerhawk, who then went by Barbara Yates.
18: I'm Barbara, one way or the other. I'm talking to you from Japan, where I've lived for 46 years. I was a professor here in American Studies and Women's Studies, and I live with my cat, Quarka.
15: Barbara is another co-founder of the Emma Goldman Clinic. She even suggested the name and remembers the weekly meetings to brainstorm.
18: We decided that it couldn't be at 4 o'clock because many of us watch Star Trek reruns at 4, so we didn't want to miss Star Trek.
19: Logical.
15: Barbara had been reading Goldman's autobiography, Living My Life.
18: She was a great heroine to me. She was living in New York and involved with women who were working 12-hour shifts, 14-hour shifts, and then they would get pregnant and they were desperate to not be pregnant.
15: After the 2022 Supreme Court Dobbs decision, Roe v. Wade is no longer the law of the land. A law in Iowa now prohibits abortions after cardiac activity can be detected, around 6 weeks.
18: There was never going to be this peaceful transfer into this society where, you know, we'd have diversity, inclusion, and equanimity. You know, there just wasn't.
15: For Emma Goldman, the fight for what she believed in was not easy. She was a Lithuanian immigrant who actively spoke out against the draft during World War I. And in 1919, she was deported to Soviet Russia.
18: That backlash has been there all along, waiting.
15: There's a lot to fear and to fight for. And at the Emma Goldman Clinic, the push for reproductive freedom continues. But it's still important to find joy even amid the struggle. As Goldman wrote,
17: I did not believe that a cause which stood for a beautiful ideal, for anarchism, for release and freedom from prejudice, should demand the denial of life.
15: So, no need to miss those Star Trek reruns.
4: Isn't that logical?
15: For Philosophy Talk, I'm Holly J. McDeed.
13: Thanks for that really interesting report, Holly. It's fascinating to see Goldman's legacy still alive today. I'm Josh Landy. With me is my fellow philosopher, Ray Briggs. And today we're asking about the life and thoughts of Emma Goldman.
19: We're joined now by Candace Falk. She is founding director of the Emma Goldman Papers Research Project at UC Berkeley and author of Love, Anarchy, and Emma Goldman. Candace, welcome to Philosophy Talk.
20: Thank you. I'm glad to be here.
13: So Candace, I know you once had a dog called Red Emma, which is totally fantastic. And this dog somehow led you to an important discovery. Can you tell us about that?
20: I still find it mind-blowing today. This was in the 70s, and almost everyone named their pets and their children Emma in the spirit of Emma Goldman. And so I had an Irish setter golden retriever who I called Emma, Red Emma Goldman. She was with me and my boyfriend, who's now my husband, on a trip across the country. And I stopped by in Chicago because I was at University of Chicago. And I stopped by a guitar shop where I had a friend who worked there. And I asked my dog, Emma, to stay at the door. And instead, anarchist that she was, she bolted in after me. And my friend, who's kind of a hippie, he said, hey, what's her name? She's a lovely dog. And I said, Emma, Red Emma Goldman. And he scratched his head and he said, that's really funny because 5 years ago in the back of the shop, I swear, I think I saw some letters of hers. He went to the back of the shop and after a while came out with the boot box full of letters. And I, who had really admired Emma Goldman for so long, couldn't wait to just even see her handwriting, her Love Emma thing. And he said, well, why don't you take these letters and look at them, Xerox them. It was the time when Xerox machines really smelled horrible. As I was reading the letters, I had this terrible experience of reading a letter of hers that said, if anyone ever saw these letters, I'd feel naked before the world. And she said that because Emma, as somebody who believed in free love and multiple relationships and against jealousy, these letters were full of anguish about her lover, Ben Reitman, who was somewhat of a ladies' man, and his escapades, shall we say, drove her crazy. And in her letter, it was almost like she was hectoring him, like, how could you do this? How could you do this to me? How could you do this to our vision? And mostly she expressed her anxiety and her unhappiness about their relationship. And when you think of the way Emma presented herself to the public as a woman who was pure and optimistic and visionary, to see that she really did, like the rest of us, have her own periods of depression and feelings that, you know, maybe things are not all as you wish them to be.
19: What a fantastic and compelling story, Candace. So I wanted to ask you about something Josh and I were discussing earlier. We were talking about the women's suffrage movement and how Goldman thought it was misguided. Why did she think that?
20: Well, a little bit like what you said. Many people during her lifetime, before suffrage was on the ballot, was that women focused all their energy on suffrage and honestly believed that a vote would make a huge difference. And she was, her opinion was that change only happens in terms of a whole lot of things, not just voting. And also some of the people who ran for office were supported by the most wealthy of the capitalists. And, you know, that there were so many ways that you could be fooled. You know, some people think that she didn't agree with voting and you shouldn't vote. Actually, I think after all these years, she thought it was fine to vote as long as you weren't, you didn't have a false sense that that would make all the difference in the world.
13: I mean, I agree with that. I mean, I like the kind of balanced view of do vote, you know, do demand the vote for groups that don't currently have it, but don't think it's the be-all and end-all. The thing that bothers me is when she says, and this is a quote from her, there is no reason whatever to assume that woman has been or will be helped by the ballot. That seems a little strong. Do you feel like sometimes she was, you know, phrasing things deliberately in a rather strong way so as to get people's attention, so as to kind of whip up support for the movement?
20: Yes, I do, actually. But she was also countering something that was real. And the other thing is,

0: And that's what happened when the king of swing, Mr. Benny Goodman, wanted a clarinet concerto. Aaron Copland crafted that one for him. There it was performed by clarinetist Laura Arden and the Nashville Chamber Orchestra. Now, don't move a muscle. Not yet, anyways. A classic work from Gershwin to get you moving in just a minute. I'm Melanie Renata.
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0: As Dallas prepares for a World Cup match today, why not? The Dallas Symphony there alongside pianist Anne-Marie McDermott getting you jazzed for your holiday weekend. Variations on I Got Rhythm by George Gershwin. I'm Melanie Renata. Thank you so much for sharing some time and space with me this morning. Be good to yourself today and be good to your neighbor too, okay?
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That's Bruce Jackson from a release called Just Left of Center. He's on drums with the song Soft Shoe, Bob Himmelberger being featured on piano on that. Steve Nelson before that with Kirk Lightsey on piano with Easy to Love. And I'm going to move on now to Scott and Jeff Hamilton together, live in Bern. And this can't be love.